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1: Live from NPR News in Washington, I'm Linda Kenyon. The president of Iran says the Strait of Hormuz will remain closed until the U.S. makes good on its commitments to negotiate an end to the war. The Iranian leader says his country and Oman have reached a tentative agreement to manage traffic through the strait once it reopens. NPR's Carrie Khan reports.
2: President Masoud Pezeshkian made his comments on state TV. He says Iran and Oman have an agreed-upon route for all shipping traffic. With vessels entering the strait through Iranian waters, they would exit through Omani waters. However, the president says Iran is not prepared to lift its blockade until the U.S. drops sanctions, releases Iranian funds, and brings an end to Israel's war in Lebanon. All commitments, he says, the U.S. had originally agreed to. No direct talks between the U.S. and Iran are taking place. The president also says Iran's economy has been hit hard by the war, with foreign trade dropping by more than a third. Carrie Khan, NPR News, Tel Aviv.
1: 6 months after President Trump called it a brief excursion, the U.S. is still at war with Iran and appears to be at a stalemate. NPR's Ron Elving has the latest.
3: Trump says the Strait of Hormuz is open, but only about a tenth as many ships can get through as did in March. Trump also says there's plenty of oil coming from elsewhere in the world, and he's just announced a deal to control oil from Venezuela. And it may be a great deal of oil, but it may take years to hit the market. Meanwhile, we're paying $4 a gallon for gas and lots higher prices for many other things.
1: Those higher prices have led to speculation that the new head of the Federal Reserve, Kevin Warsh, may decide an interest rate hike might be necessary to help keep inflation in check. Texas Governor Greg Abbott is blocking state agencies from spending money on flock surveillance cameras as police use of the technology draws increasing scrutiny around the country. Texas Public Radio's Dan Katz reports.
4: Flock cameras photograph license plates and collect vehicle information that police can search during investigations. Departments can also share access with other agencies, extending the searches beyond a single jurisdiction. Abbott says Texas is tightening oversight after allegations of misuse. His directive bars state agencies from paying for additional cameras. A Texas Tribune investigation found a state agency has helped state and local law enforcement install at least 3,200 flock cameras since 2023. The Tribune says at least $30 million has gone towards expanding the network through grants funded in part by a $1 fee on Texans' auto insurance policy.

0: policies. Flock says the technology helps police investigate crimes, recover stolen vehicles, and find missing people, and says it has added new privacy safeguards. For NPR News, I'm Dan Katz.
1: Flock cameras scan and log every vehicle that passes, not just those suspected of being involved in a crime. You're listening to NPR. We've heard from plenty of adults about Meta's landmark child safety agreement. Under the terms of the deal, users under 18 cannot be on Facebook or Instagram more than 2 hours a day. Notifications will be muted during school hours, and Meta will step up its age verification process. But what are kids saying about these new rules? NPR's Ava Berger spoke with some of them.
2: Today's teenagers are savvy technology users, and they know it. Meta says they're investing in stronger technology to make sure kids are following the age and use restrictions. But NPR spoke to teens who said their age group will just find a way around any new restrictions, because they always have. 13-year-old Sonali Sadaya lives in Washington State. She said there are plenty of workarounds, like changing time zones to avoid screen time limitations.
3: We're the people that are on, like, know how to use technology the most, so that they're really, really simple ways to get around this kind of stuff.
2: After all, kids can always go to another app. They have plenty to choose from. Ava Berger, NPR News.
1: E-cigarette maker Juul Labs has received U.S. permission to sell an updated version of its vaping device. The new product, announced by federal regulators, includes an electronic age verification system to prevent underage use. The decision from the Food and Drug Administration means Juul can sell a new version of its vaping device for the first time since it launched in 2015. The company was briefly the top-selling e-cigarette maker in the country. I'm Linda Kenyon, NPR News in Washington.
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1: Live from NPR News, I'm Dale Willman. President Trump Friday announced a deal with Venezuela for U.S. access to some of that country's oil fields, but details are still slim. Trump says the U.S. will have majority control over more than 65 billion barrels of proven oil reserves, but petroleum analyst Patrick DeHaan says the U.S. should proceed with caution.
2: Whenever the U.S. makes a deal like this, first of all, you have to look at Venezuela's constitution, which promises that the natural resources of Venezuela belong to their citizens. And oil companies are going to be looking at this very carefully, because to spend the billions of dollars, they have to have the reliability in what they're about to spend money on. And that's why some oil companies have not yet invested.
1: Mass Jewish settlers continued attacks in the Israeli-occupied West Bank on Saturday. And in a separate incident, other mass settlers assaulted a U.S. media crew. Both incidents drew a rare rebuke from Israeli officials, but so far, no arrests. NPR's Carrie Khan has our reports.
3: Masked attackers threw stones and trapped residents inside a home in the Palestinian village of Kusra, where residents have been under siege from settlers in incidents that have drawn widespread international outcry. Despite the promises of stepped-up police and military patrols in the village, settlers returned Saturday, throwing stones at the home. There has been a dramatic rise in attacks on Palestinians in the West Bank, with at least 79 killed since the beginning of the year, according to the UN. In a separate incident Saturday, a Palestinian woman along with a NBC television crew were attacked by masked settlers. The woman was beaten and hospitalized. The crew sustained injuries. Prime Minister Benjamin Netanyahu decried both assaults and pledged arrests, which are rarely made. Carrie Khan, NPR News, Tel Aviv.
1: It's being called the deadliest attack in the war this year. At least 37 people have been killed and dozens more injured following a Russian drone strike on an arms warehouse outside Ukraine's capital of Kyiv. NPR's Charles Maines reports from Moscow.
4: Russia's defense ministry said it had targeted an ammunition depot housing components for drones, a version of events essentially confirmed by the authorities in Kyiv. Ukrainian President Volodymyr Zelensky acknowledged the warehouse contained drones, shells, mines, and other munitions, but he added the depot was inexplicably located near civilian apartment buildings, an act of criminal negligence that led to multiple secondary explosions and the high casualty count. The strike on the munitions depot comes amid a wider Russian campaign targeting both Ukraine's civilian and military infrastructure, as Moscow takes advantage of Ukraine's near total lack of U.S.-made Patriot intercept missiles it had used to defend its skies. Charles Maines, NPR News, Moscow.
1: The drone strike sparked explosions and fires that swept through nearby homes, including a care facility for elderly and disabled people. You're listening to NPR News. Tens of thousands of mourners are paying their respects this weekend to Norway's King Harald V. He died Friday morning. He was 89 years old. The mourners laid flowers and condolence cards outside the royal palace in Oslo. 53-year-old Crown Prince Håkon is now King Håkon VIII. A far-right commentator who applauded President Trump's immigration crackdown has been arrested and deported back to the UK. As NPR's Chris Arnold reports, the Department of Homeland Security says he was in the country illegally.
5: Milo Yiannopoulos last summer posted on social media, quote, "We have got to deport millions and millions and millions of people. Without that, nothing else matters." It turns out, according to DHS, he himself was in the country illegally, and he has now been deported to the UK. DHS says when he entered the country in 2019, he had legal status, but he later skipped an immigration hearing. Yiannopoulos has sparked controversy for his comments criticizing feminism, Muslims in America, and his alleged ties to white nationalists. Some in the MAGA movement have also criticized him for being an ally of former Congresswoman Marjorie Taylor Greene, and some were celebrating his arrest. Chris Arnold, NPR News.
1: Victor Hovland made a pair of 8-foot birdies in the back nine Saturday for a 65 and a one-shot lead over Ryan Gerard at the PGA Tour Championship, but the tournament remains wide open going into Sunday's final round. There's a four-way tie for third. That includes Scotty Scheffler, Chris Gotterup, Adam Scott, and Ludvig Ahlberg. They're just 3 strokes off the pace. I'm Dale Willman, NPR News.
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Song Boo, baby. I'd like to thank Mr. Brian Michael Cox for helping me illustrate my flow. It's just getting too hot, baby.

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I don't just want to know about any secret of yours. I want to know about one special secret. 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
1: Live from NPR News, I'm Dale Willman. President Trump Friday announced a deal with Venezuela that will give the U.S. majority control of more than 65 billion barrels of proven oil reserves in that South American nation. U.S. officials say it will help to refill the U.S. strategic oil reserve, which has been depleted because of the war with Iran. But petroleum analyst Patrick DeHaan says a number of problems remain.
2: These proven oil reserves were calculated under Hugo Chavez decades ago, and the numbers may not be consistent with reality. In addition, after that, U.S. oil companies, other global oil companies may get involved, but they still need to spend billions of dollars to get that oil to the surface where it becomes more valuable.
1: Venezuela's interim president says the deal will remain in force for 25 years. Russian strikes over the weekend killed at least 37 people in Ukraine. NPR's Joanna Kakissis has our story.
3: Officials in the Bucha district near Kyiv said Russian strikes there had damaged at least 50 apartment buildings and caused a large fire. In a social media post, Ukrainian President Volodymyr Zelensky hinted that a warehouse that was hit in the village of Mila may have stored ammunition. He said that investigators are looking into charges of negligence. Serhii Koretsky, the new prime minister Zelensky appointed this summer, said those responsible must be, quote, severely punished. Russia's defense ministry said in a statement that it had targeted a warehouse in Mila that had parts for long-range drones. Ukraine has used long-range drones this year to strike the Kremlin's war machine. Joanna Kakissis, NPR News.
1: The explosions and fires also swept through a care facility for the elderly and disabled. Michigan Democratic Senate candidate Abdul El-Sayed had tried to smooth tensions with some Jewish members of his caucus during a state party convention Saturday. Michigan Public Radio's Colin Jackson has more.
4: El-Sayed has long criticized Israel's military campaigns and the Israeli lobby's political spending. Some Jewish lawmakers have shared concerns his messaging could be stoking anti-Semitism. El-Sayed apologized

0: to the party's Jewish caucus for past comments. He told reporters he and Democrats can disagree on Israeli policy while also agreeing on defeating Republicans.
1: I believe in the safety and the dignity of Jewish kids, like I believe in the safety and dignity of my own kids. And we can show here in Michigan that how we can disagree agreeably on some of those issues having to do with what we do 6,000 miles away.
0: Meanwhile, Republican Michigan Senate nominee Mike Rogers is trying to win his own support from Jewish Democrats. For NPR News, I'm Colin Jackson in Lansing.
2: In Columbia, South Carolina, one police officer was killed and another injured after they responded Saturday to a domestic violence call. The city's police chief says the suspect had a long criminal history and was also killed in the shooting. You're listening to NPR News. Canadians are continuing to express outrage over President Trump's efforts to change the name of Lake Ontario to Lake America. On Saturday, Ontario Premier Doug Ford unveiled a billboard near the town of Grimsby that says Lake Ontario now and always. The billboard is near the U.S. border and sits along a major road many Americans travel while visiting Canada. The world's top cardiovascular health groups have agreed to issue new global guidance on heart attack symptoms. It's an attempt to end the misdiagnosis of women. Vicky Barker reports from London.
3: Heart attacks in women are often missed because the symptoms, which can include nausea, dizziness, and breathlessness, and their causes, can present differently than in men. British cardiologist Nick Mills helped draft the new guidelines. He told the BBC,
4: "We now recognize that all different acute causes of a heart attack are equally important, including those that occur more commonly in women, and not just those that are caused by cholesterol and clots in the arteries."
3: The new guidelines upgrade the three types of heart attacks that are up to 10 times more common in women, ensuring women get fast-tracked for crucial diagnostic tests and, where necessary, intervention. For NPR News, I'm Vicky Barker in London.
2: College football started the fall season Saturday with a game played in Dublin, Ireland. North Carolina beat TCU 15-10 in a game dominated by the defenses. On the West Coast, USC dominated San Jose State 42-26. In other games, Upper Iowa beat the Jamestown Jimmies 30-13, and American International beat the Monroe Mustangs 17-3. I'm Dale Willman, NPR News.
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You are more than a man could ever want. Wait a minute, just let me that.

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3: This is a love that withstands time, space, and matter forever. 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
7: 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Got all these hot cars and hot cribs. Ain't got nobody to share it with, baby. You know what I mean? Let's go.

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I believe that love and trust are one and the same. I don't think you can truly love somebody unless you trust them. 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
3: It's time for the Gospel Countdown with Nina Taylor and Bishop Ernest E. Richard Jr. Get your ticket. This train's about to roll out. All aboard.

0: Hey, everybody. It's us, your favorite guy, your favorite girl, Nina Taylor, Bishop Ernest Richard. We are back with yet another gospel countdown. Number 10 from Joanne Rosario. So happy to see her here in the top 10. And so happy to see her back doing gospel music. Her new song is called Still on the Throne. This week, it's our number 10 song. Bishop, how you doing?
1: I'm doing excellent. On my way to beautiful Florida for a day or so.
0: And oh.
1: Then I got to make my way back up north where it's hot and I'm bothered. And I'm telling stories, Nina, because I'm not hot or bothered.
0: Okay. Telling stories. Okay.
1: Yeah, I just thought I would say that because it sounded good. Get some sympathy.
0: Okay.
1: Maybe somebody go to our GoFundMe page. WeBroke.com. No, we ain't broke. We ain't even close to broke. Anyway. Let's move on. Listen, I kind of like this title right here. Javon Duane has come back into the top 10 with the Trap Stars. There's a song he has called 10 Times My Blessings. I like this. Let's listen.
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0: All right, I am loving this song so much. It's called You Are from the one and only Fresh Start Worship. Awesome group. You know, they started as a worship team at their church.
1: I believe it.
0: It's just so awesome. They've got a great sound, and they're back with another great song this week, coming in at number 8.
1: All right. Now, Nina, in the number 7 spot, and he's a well-noted name. I was listening to some Jonathan Nelson music not that long ago, earlier today, but Jason Nelson is in the charts, and he has a song entitled Made New with Madison Ryan. Let's listen to this.

0: All right. Well, our congratulations again to Darryl Walls and PJ Morton, big winners at this couple of weeks ago at the Stellar Awards. We can't wait to see it air live on television. Make sure you check your local listings so you can check it out, because I want to see his face, you know, when they called him as the Artist of the Year. What an awesome thing. And this is such a great song. Our congratulations to the both of them once again with their song Able coming in at number 6.
1: And they do such an awesome job. We're going to keep it moving in the number 5 spot. This song is hot to trot. I don't care what nobody says. If Canton Jones doesn't become the number one song before this month is over, well, I'll give it one more month after that, then I'm going to eat my hat. And I got too many of them, so I'm going to try not to eat them. But come on, Canton! Don't let me stop. Listen, the song is entitled Praise On.

0: All right, this is our churchy song of the hot 10. That's right, the hot number 10 this week. Number 4 from Kenny Lewis and One Voice with God Did It. You notice we have a hot churchy song every week. You notice
1: we
0: that?
1: We certainly do. We most certainly do. And then we have several hot worship songs. Mm-hmm. And holding us down there in the number 3 spot, he has climbed quite a bit. So proud of J.J. Harrison, Youthful Praise. Nothing Else Live. Nina, you just got to sit back and listen. Now, listen, you got to have some Kleenex next to you. You got some Kleenex, Nina? You going to listen with some Kleenex?
0: Okay.
1: Just in case, you know, because you might boo-hoo a little bit, all right? Here he is, J.J. Harrison, Youthful Praise. Nothing Else.
2: Number 3.

0: our congratulations again to PJ Morton. He was nominated for Producer of the Year. However, you know, next year is just around the corner, and I think he's got a shot at it once again with his second song in the top 10. This one entitled Mercy, and it's still holding on to number 2.
1: Wow, wow. In the top 10. 2 in the top 10, and only 2 other people have done that. Mm-hmm. I believe Tamla Mann was one of them, and Kirk Franklin was the other, to have 2 songs in the top 10. So, PJ, you are in good company. You should be in the Hall of Fame, but we'll wait. Anyway, Nina, I know you got something up your sleeve, something that's going to bring relief to those who may be otherwise spiritually congested. So let me step back. You step up. I'm moving out the way. Let me hear what you're going to play. Here she is, ladies and gentlemen, none other than the incomparable Nina Taylor.
0: All right. Thanks, Bishop. You know, I have so many songs. It is so difficult to select. But I'll tell you what, this week, let's go hip hop. That's right. Christian hip hop with our friend, our brother, MC Nice. And he's going to pull up. Let's check it out.
1: Nice.
2: Nice. Check.

0: All right, Bishop, you know, we love this one. It's a great project, and he's a great brother, and we're so excited and so happy for him. This song is, I couldn't decide. He has so many great songs on here, but let's just go with Pull Up. Let's just pull up.
1: Listen, I mean, we're in a day and age where they're coming back with the multiple hits on different projects. And Reverend Dr. Nice, that's what we're going to call him
0: The
1: for the moment.
0: Reverend Dr.
1: Dr.
0: Brother Bishop
1: Nice.
0: Pastor Nice.
1: She said, Brother Bishop, Pastor. Okay. All them titles, dude. Where you got time to put anything
0: Well,
1: on the
0: you're the
1: label?
0: Reverend Brother Pastor Deacon Doctor.
1: You know what? I'm not messing with you. I am so not messing with you
0: So
1: today.
0: many titles, so little time. Go
1: But
0: ahead.
1: that's quite all right. Now, listen, we do have a new number one. I was hoping that our Lisa would last one more week, but it happens. That's all I'm going to say. It happens. Nonetheless, Zacardi Cortez has climbed into the number one spot. His song entitled Working on Me.
2: This is number one.

0: All right, our congratulations again to Zacardi Cortez. It seems as though I've said that a lot. Our congratulations to him on yet another number one. You remember a couple years ago, he took home Male Artist of the Year.
1: He did that.
0: Know, and rightfully so. He's been on everybody's project. He's, you know, he's that guy. He's the go-to guy. We need.
1: Well,
0: we need
1: wasn't on my project.
0: No, not on yours. He's got some sense. Okay.
1: Ooh, did y'all hear that? I'm hanging up. No, let me stop.
0: No, no. He has been on a lot of great projects and still doing it. You can find him collaborating with a lot of artists, and it's always a great song. So our congratulations to him for yet another number one. Hey, we thank you so much for joining us this week and every week as we count down the top gospel songs in the gospel industry today. We'll do it again next time. Make sure that you're right here on this great station. And while you're online, make sure that you connect with us on all social media outlets. You can do that just by going to my website at msninataylor.com. 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You can also connect with us on our YouTube channel, which we're very excited about. All right. Again, that's msninataylor.com. Bishop, how can they connect with you?
1: Well, as you already said, if they go to MS Nina Taylor, go to page 5, you're going to find the fly guy sitting there look as good as he can look. And I do want to let y'all know I got a brand new look, okay? So you want to look for that, okay? I'm sorry. Now, Mama Taylor told me I look gangster. So y'all watch yourself. Watch yourself. Don't make me come out of a bag on you. No. Anyway, you know, and as always, you know, we do encourage prayer because we're in a day and time, perilous times. We are all in need of prayer for something or for someone. You can always come and join us on our prayer line at 701-801-9814. That's 701-801-9814, Monday through Friday from 12 noon till about 1 p.m. But wait a minute, Nina. Uh-huh. Every Friday at 12 noon, we have what's called Firecracker Friday. We want to get you stirred up and ready for the service that's coming up on Saturday or Sunday, depending upon when your church has service. Firecracker Friday is just designed to whet your appetite. And trust me, they getting it done. That number one more time, 701-801-9814. Nate, I'm going to take you back just a touch. I have an old school song for you. And I loved it from the time I heard it. It has been a heart cry for so, so many people. Probably even yourself. You just didn't know it at the time. Right. The artist's name is James Moore. Uh-huh. And you probably already heard the song before. It was entitled, He Was There All the Time. Uh-huh. Nina, was he there for you all the time? Just
0: amen.
1: Say yes.
0: Amen.
1: Just say,
0: amen.
1: No, you got to say it right. You got to do a Tyler Perry on this. Amen. Amen. Amen. But let's listen to James Moore. You know, there's more great gospel music coming your way. Beloved, please don't go anywhere. And just one quick word. We were on Gospel Influencers a couple of days ago, and I want to let y'all know something was said that I want to share. Nina, 30 seconds, and I promise you I'll be out of the way. God is writing your story, whoever you are. Take your hands off the pen. He don't need your help. God bless you.
2: Waiting patiently.

sinners out there. You know when problems really bother us? It's late at night. When you don't have no one to talk to. But the Lord will be there. Joshua said that I will never leave you nor forsake you. Can I get it? What is this?

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1: Live from NPR News in Washington, I'm Windsor Johnston. Nepal is turning to other countries for help as the search continues for thousands of people missing after catastrophic flooding. Foreign Minister Shishir Kanal says international support is being brought in to some of the hardest hit areas.
2: We have requested specific and specialized assistance from our friendly neighbors, where such support can further strengthen our search and rescue efforts in areas such as opening the tunnel where people have been trapped, technologies that help us locate people alive in affected areas, quick forensic and DNA analysis, and mortuaries to keep the bodies.
1: Teams from India, China, and South Korea have been sent into disaster zones to assist Nepalese crews. Some are focusing on hydropower tunnels where people remain trapped. At least 750 people have been killed across Nepal and neighboring Tibet, and more than 3,000 are still missing. Authorities are also warning that additional flooding remains possible as rescue operations continue. The Premier of Ontario is fighting back over President Trump's renaming of Lake Ontario. Dan Karpinchuk reports Doug Ford has unveiled a large sign that sends a clear message to the White House.
3: The sign at the small lakeside community of Winona on the outskirts of Hamilton reads, "Lake Ontario, now and always." And Ontario Premier Doug Ford says the message to President Trump is that Canadians are resilient and, quote, "will never ever back down from a bully." Ford echoed what Prime Minister Carney had said a couple of days ago, that Trump can call it whatever he wants, but he says the rest of the world will always call it Lake Ontario. Tensions have been frayed since trade negotiations collapsed more than a week ago, each side accusing the other of wanting changes just before a deadline for new 50% tariffs on Canadian goods to kick in. Ottawa unveiled retaliatory tariffs, which will take effect on September the 8th. For NPR News, I'm Dan Karpinchuk in Toronto.
1: Mass Jewish settlers continued attacks on a besieged Palestinian community in the Israeli-occupied West Bank on Saturday. In a separate incident, a U.S. media crew was assaulted. NPR's Carrie Kahn reports both incidents are drawing a rare rebuke from Israel, but no arrests have been made.
4: Masked attackers threw stones and trapped residents inside a home in the Palestinian village of Kusra, where residents have been under siege from settlers in incidents that have drawn widespread international outcry. Despite the promises of stepped-up police and military patrols in the village, settlers returned Saturday throwing stones at the home. There has been a dramatic rise in attacks on Palestinians in the West Bank, with at least 79 killed since the beginning of the year, according to the UN. Carrie Kahn, NPR News, Tel Aviv.
1: This is NPR News in Washington. A far-right commentator who applauded President Trump's immigration crackdown has been arrested and deported back to the United Kingdom. NPR's Chris Arnold reports the Department of Homeland Security said he was in the country illegally.
5: Milo Yiannopoulos last summer posted on social media, quote, "We have got to deport millions and millions and millions of people. Without that, nothing else matters." It turns out, according to DHS, he himself was in the country illegally, and he has now been deported to the UK. DHS says when he entered the country in 2019, he had legal status, but he later skipped an immigration hearing. Yiannopoulos has sparked controversy for his comments criticizing feminism, Muslims in America, and his alleged ties to white nationalists. Some in the MAGA movement have also criticized him for being an ally of former Congresswoman Marjorie Taylor Greene, and some were celebrating his arrest. Chris Arnold, NPR News.
1: Jury deliberations are set to resume tomorrow in the murder trial of Lindsay Clancy, the Massachusetts mother accused of killing her three children in 2023. Both sides agree Clancy killed the children, but jurors must decide whether she was criminally responsible. Her attorneys say she was suffering from postpartum psychosis and that inadequate medical care worsened her condition. Prosecutors argue the killings were planned. Deliberations began on Thursday and continued Friday without a verdict. I'm Windsor Johnston, NPR News, in Washington.
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Donald Lawrence and Company, coming to you with another lesson, Your Righteous Mind. Yeah, the mind that Christ Jesus used enabled him to do supernatural things in a natural world. Scripture.

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0: I'm Michelle Martin. One of the things you can count on from NPR and this station, we've got your back when it comes to reporting the news. 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
1: Live from NPR News in Washington, I'm Windsor Johnston. Emergency crews in Nepal pulling a young girl from a collapsed building near the border with Tibet. That rescue is one of thousands underway across the region as Nepal turns to other countries for help finding people still missing after catastrophic flash flooding. Foreign Minister Shishir Kanal says international support is being brought in to some of the hardest hit areas.
2: We have requested specific and specialized assistance from our friendly neighbors, where such support can further strengthen our search and rescue efforts in areas such as opening the tunnel where people have been trapped.
1: Teams from India, China, and South Korea have been sent into disaster zones to assist Nepalese crews. The death toll stands at more than 750 across Nepal and neighboring Tibet, and more than 3,000 are still missing. The Supreme Court is allowing the Trump administration's effort to restrict mail-in voting to move forward for now without ruling on whether the policy itself is legal. NPR's Mara Liasson reports it would require states to use approved voter lists before sending out ballots.
3: The Supreme Court did not rule on the merits of the case. They just said that the people who are suing, state governments, haven't been hurt yet, so it's too early for them to sue. So for now, the Trump administration can go ahead with its efforts to curtail mail-in voting. And Trump issued an order that tells the federal government to create lists of approved voters. In other words, they're called state citizens list. If you're not on the list, you don't get to have a mail-in ballot. Trump, for a very long time, has believed that mail-in voting hurts Republican candidates more than Democrats, and it's prone to cheating and corruption. Even though he himself votes by mail, he just did in the Florida primary, many Republican voters vote by mail.
1: That's NPR's Mara Liasson reporting.
4: Falcon Heavy soaring into the Florida sky. We are 53
1: NASA's newest space telescope is on its way to its new home, about a million miles from Earth. Central Florida Public Media's Brendan Byrne reports it launched from the Kennedy Space Center in Florida this morning.
5: The Nancy Grace Roman Space Telescope is on the hunt for dark matter, dark energy, and planets outside our own solar system. Astronomers believe dark matter is the glue that holds galaxies together, and dark energy is responsible for our universe's rapid expansion. Observations from the Roman Telescope should help scientists better understand them, and what they find could change how we understand the cosmos. Scientists also hope to discover over 100,000 exoplanets, planets outside our own solar system. Once operational, Roman will beam back over 1 terabyte of data per day. For NPR News, I'm Brendan Byrne in Orlando.
1: This is NPR News in Washington. President Trump's decision to rename Lake Ontario Lake America is drawing more ridicule from Canada. Ontario Premier Doug Ford unveiled a billboard yesterday declaring Lake Ontario now and always. The latest jab comes as tensions remain high between the U.S. and Canada over an escalating trade dispute. A major bank in Israel says it will sever its working relationship with Palestinian banks this week. Now, six members of the U.S. Senate are urging Israel to maintain those ties, warning it could trigger a, quote, dangerous collapse in the Palestinian territory of the West Bank. NPR's Emily Fang reports.
6: The six Democratic senators include Elizabeth Warren on the Senate's Banking Committee, Jack Reed, a ranking member of the Armed Services Committee, and Mark Warner on the Intelligence Committee. They warned of a, quote, near-term crisis because come Tuesday, one of only two Israeli banks that provide a critical financial services lifeline for the West Bank to the outside world will cut its services to Palestinian banks. The second Israeli bank has said it will cut its ties in October. This banking uncertainty has led to a cash crisis in the Palestinian territory, compounding a dire economy and, the senators wrote, creating the risk of a black market. Emily Fang, NPR News, Washington.
1: Hurricane Carina has formed in the eastern Pacific with maximum sustained winds of 80 miles an hour. The Category 1 storm is about 820 miles southwest of Mexico's Baja California Peninsula. 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

song says it's good to be alive, but it's best to live. 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And guess what?

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0: today. Let you know how much I appreciate you. This is between me and you. I love you, God. For being who you are. Thank you. Come on. Come on. This is intimate time. Come on, this is intimate time. This is between you and your Father. Come on.
1: We about to do this. 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

0: wish I had a witness tonight. Can I ask y'all one question? The question is simply this: what did he see?
1: He saw the best.
0: I can't get no help up in here, because there are some folk in here that people have wrote you off, said you would never amount to anything, said that you would never end up being anywhere. But Myron, tell him one more time, what did he see?
1: He saw the best.
0: When mama said you would never be nothing, when aunties and uncles said that you would never amount to anything, when daddy didn't come home anymore, he didn't

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1: The truth can hurt you, or the truth can change you. 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

0: God bless you. Just let it go. Let it go. Let it go. That's what he told me to tell you. Let's pray that God will give us some yet love.
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1: Keeps it going. 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

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For thou art with me, your rod and your staff comforts me. 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

0: Elizabeth City, wake up with the music that inspires you. 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
1: I don't feel like it all the time, but I am good enough.

There I was, just laying there in ICU, after undergoing an open heart surgery. My doctor walked in and said, "Keep a close eye on Dame Little. Y'all know we almost lost him." I said to myself,

0: catastrophic landslide and flood along the border of China and Nepal, and 9 Americans have been evacuated safely. Officials in Nepal say close to 800 people have died in that disaster. Piggott says the U.S. has been in communication with rescue coordinators.
1: Nepal government, we're coordinating with them on what they need. We have activated from the State Department $3.6 million in emergency humanitarian assistance. That includes up to 3 months of emergency food for up to 10,000 flood-affected households. So we have immediately activated that. We actually have the first U.S. assistance on the ground already to address this humanitarian disaster.
0: Piggott spoke on ABC's This Week. He says the State Department has boosted consular assistance with U.S. embassies in Beijing and Kathmandu working around the clock. A powerful El Niño climate pattern is now developing, which could affect weather around the world. A new study finds climate change is intensifying the effect. NPR's Lauren Sommer reports.
2: El Niño is a natural climate pattern that occurs every few years. It happens when the water in the tropical Pacific Ocean gets abnormally warm, which can affect weather across the planet. Some regions get more rain, while others get drier. The El Niño developing now could be a record breaker. Researchers at the University of Michigan and others looked at whether these kinds of El Niños are getting more common. They used fossils of coral reefs to put together a historical record of El Niños over the past 1,000 years. They found since the Industrial Revolution, El Niños are now 36% stronger, which could mean even greater impacts. Lauren Sommer, NPR News.
0: A human rights organization says dozens of migrants have been deported by the U.S. to the Central African Republic. Michael Koloki has more.
3: According to the advocacy group Human Rights First, the flight carrying the deportees arrived in the Central African Republic's capital of Bangui yesterday. The deportees include nationals of Afghanistan, Iran, Nepal, and Nicaragua. A lawyer for one of the deported migrants said that his client is an Afghan man whose brothers collaborated with the U.S. military, adding that his client was granted protection by a U.S. court against deportation to Afghanistan. The Trump administration has previously approached a number of countries to accept deportees who are citizens of other nations. According to the New York Times, data compiled by Refugees International and Human Rights First shows that 23,000 people have been sent to countries they are not originally from. For NPR News, I'm Michael Koloki.
0: Native American leaders are calling on the U.S. to refer to Lake Ontario by its original name. Wyandotte Nation Chief Billy Friend says the Wendat language gave Ontario its name, which means the lake is big or the lake is beautiful. President Trump's executive order, the lake's name be changed to Lake America, has now been reflected on Google Maps. This is NPR News in Washington. President Trump says he's going to be at the Pentagon on September 11th this year and will therefore miss memorial events at Ground Zero in New York City. NPR's Emily Feng explains.
4: Asked why he was not going to New York to mark the 25th anniversary of 9/11, Trump responded, quote, "because I'm going to the Pentagon." Earlier this week, the New York Times reported that Trump had wanted to give a speech at 9/11 memorial events at Ground Zero itself, where the World Trade Center towers once stood, a report Trump denied. Since 2012, event organizers there have not allowed elected officials to give public remarks. Instead, Trump will head to the Pentagon in Virginia after traveling back from the GOP midterm convention in Texas, where he and Vice President J.D. Vance will be keynote speakers. Emily Feng, NPR News, Washington.
0: Europe's biggest annual street festival, the Notting Hill Carnival, is taking over London streets today. NPR's Robbie Griffiths has details on the Caribbean flavor event, now in its 60th year.
5: The Notting Hill Carnival started small, with its roots in the thousands of people from Britain's former colonies in the Caribbean, who arrived soon after the Second World War. 60 years later, the carnival has grown into a huge annual street party at the end of August, with around 2 million people expected to attend across the busiest days, Sunday and Monday. The carnival includes a parade of vehicles, accompanied by dancers in striking costumes, multiple sound system stages, an organised paint fight and a steel band competition. Robbie Griffiths, NPR News, London.
0: I'm Louise Schiavone, NPR News, Washington.
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0: A show about what's going on in culture and why it doesn't happen by accident. What is the wildest premise for a microdrama that you've come across?
1: A lot of these microdramas repeat a lot of tropes. So, like, a common through line for these microdramas is, like, there's always a character that you identify with that is just being beaten down, ridiculed, insulted. Like, there's just so much injustice happening for, like, the first 30, 40 minutes of the show.
0: And like, everyone's throwing garbage at them 24/7.
1: And, like, it's almost like a caricature of, like, being humiliated. And then at the very end, there's, like, an insane reversal. So it turns out, for example, like, the main character is, like, a secret billionaire, or the main character has, like, secret powers in this fantasy world and is, like, the strongest in the verse, you know? Like, she's actually Thanos-level strong, and she, like, was hiding it the whole time.
2: There was one where somebody does rise up and punch their boss in the face, and, like, they beat their boss up.
1: Yeah.
0: I mean, I once watched 4 episodes of a Chinese microdrama about a women's spa in a hot spring that held a steamy secret. The FCC will not let me say more than that, really.
2: You went down the romance.
0: Listen. I mean, I actually first started seeing microdramas a couple of years ago on TikTok. They're like serialized bite-sized TV shows that post segments on TikTok, and then usually you have to pay to see the full thing on another site like Real Short, Drama Box, and Pine Drama. My husband, he's always pulling me in to be like, watch this story about this woman who woke up from a coma and is forced to marry her billionaire childhood friend who's secretly in love with her. And I have to admit, some of this stuff is riveting. I mean, a lot of other people think so too. Microdrama started out as Chinese shows for Chinese audiences, which then adapted to using American actors for American audiences. It's already a multi-billion dollar industry, and they're cheap to make, only a few $100,000 per series compared to the millions or hundreds of millions that traditional TV takes. So these microdramas can be really, really lucrative. So of course, Hollywood is getting in on it. Issa Rae's microdrama called Screen Time, it got nearly 75 million views in its first week. Now, Peacock, Fox, Disney, and even the National Enquirer are producing their own. But this microdrama boom begs a few questions for me. Like, who are these stories for and what makes them so popular? Is the microdrama a new art form, or is it solely a product? To get into it, I'm joined by Chang Che, a freelance writer who wrote about microdramas for The New Yorker. Hi, Chang. Welcome to the show.
1: Thanks for having me, Brittany.
0: And Xochitl Gonzalez, author and contributor at The Atlantic, who wrote about them there. Hey, Xochitl.
3: Hi, thank you so much for having me.
0: Okay, so first I want to talk about what makes microdramas different from other kinds of media like TV or movies, like structurally or content-wise. What makes them distinct? Xochitl, we'll start with you.
3: Well, first it's the episodic length, right? An episode's about a minute. And then it's also, I think, particularly this reliance on trope, because if you're going to get people in, and as you were sort of saying, then get into a paywall where if you want to keep going with the story here, you know, pay for this next episode, you need to get people in quick and deep, right? And you can't do that through subtlety or nuance. Like, it's like a full season arc in the length of like 45 minutes, right?
0: Very short periods of time.
3: Yes.
1: The one thing that I will add is because they're serialized in 1 minute episodes, you have to be able to kind of have an entire story arc in that 1 minute. I mean, they add up to like 45 minutes, but each of them can sort of stand on its own. And the reason for this is because microdramas are actually created on the bedrock of web novels, which is kind of the original format in China, which are these like online stories that were actually serialized exactly this way. So the web novels in China, which started out in the 2000s, and they had to basically write like one page of content that their audience would read every day, and they'd basically just keep adding to it. So that's kind of the basis of why microdramas are structured this way, because the original scripts were already kind of like this. The other thing that I'd add is also just that it's coming to us in a very different distribution format, right? Like, we have to go and walk to the movies in order to watch movies.
0: Yeah.
1: But for microdramas, they just show up like all of a sudden unannounced on your phone. It's such a modern experience, right? Like, you're just scrolling through TikTok and then all of a sudden you get a microdrama ad, or you're on Instagram and you get a microdrama ad. I mean, people are discovering this stuff on the platforms by accident.
0: Interesting. I mean, also one thing I want to note too is it seems like romance really is overrepresented in sort of like the popular microdramas, at least that I've seen. It kind of feels like maybe this is like giving people something that they might be missing from Hollywood. I mean, listen, there was that new romantic comedy about the people that can only have sex once a year or something like that. That's the sort of thing that we're getting romantic comedy-wise now, like this kind of like very not so good, not very interesting, not very sexy. And so I think that like the sort of web novel format, the serialized format that this is based on, it reminds me a lot actually of like fan fiction. And what fan fiction does, of course, also leans heavily into tropes, but it's like giving you bits and chapters of a story that has like this heightened romantic tension. And I imagine that like if you pay money, right, to go to see a romantic comedy and it's like two people with an antiseptic relationship, like not touching or kissing, but then you get this microdrama that comes up on your phone and you're immediately feeling the heat. I imagine that's feeling compelling too.
3: I think that because there's a low barrier to entry in terms of production cost, there's more of a willingness to take risks on the kinds of things that aren't going to be blockbusters, but that are consumable. Hmm. Like, if you think about it, I actually feel like the romance angle of this kind of fills the old Lifetime movie.
0: Yeah.
3: Not the Christmas Factory, but like the old steamy Lifetime movie need. And so I think that what's happened is like Hollywood sort of, as they've stopped taking risks, like, you know, there was like a piece, I can't remember where it ran, but it was like about the demise of the middle class film. Like, it's like the rom-com was kind of a middle class film. It was like a mid amount of money to make and a mid amount of money that it would bring back in. And there's no interest in investing in that. But that doesn't mean there's not still a need. Just as like people are, you know, romanticy. Americans love romanticy, right? Like steamy dragon sex. Like, everybody's like into it.
0: Yeah.
3: Like, there are romance bookstores popping up all over the country and they're doing great. I think that what microdramas are able to do is bypass. It's interesting that the studios are getting into it, but like non-traditional creators can kind of come in and fill a need that the marketplace has that actually I think Hollywood has gotten too snobby to produce in some ways.
0: You're listening to It's Been a Minute from NPR. I'm Brittany Luce, here with Chang Che, a freelance writer, and Xochitl Gonzalez, author and contributor at The Atlantic. We're discussing microdramas, bite-sized, soapy shows that are taking over social media, and why people are finding them so addictive. The thing in my memory that kind of most closely matches with what these microdramas are doing is Quibi, and I must say, I was once employed by Quibi. I had a Quibi show. I'm going to tell you something. It wasn't as jazzy as these little micro dramas, but I had a Quibi show that was about Black culture. Very different. I know very, very well that that platform like just failed spectacularly. But how are micro dramas different from and more successful than what Quibi was trying to do?
1: I didn't know that you worked for Quibi, Brittany.
0: Oh, I did.
1: So the main difference, I think, is the sort of register or sort of quality level that Quibi was sort of going for, which was this kind of prestige, you know, A-list actors. They were really shooting for a really high quality, whereas the initial microdramas that did really well, that went really viral in like 2020 and proved the market, were actually not that sophisticated. Like, it was pretty, as we've sort of already been saying, like a lot of these were kind of campy tropes that we were sort of familiar with. So the one of the hit shows is called like The Double Life of a Secret Billionaire Husband or something like that. And
0: I love it already. I love it already.
1: And when you talk to the executives who were behind that, so Real Short, they used to have a motto that was fast-paced drama for busy women. Their main target were women in their 40s and 50s who are, you know, waiting to pick up their kids from school or that kind of demographic. They would explicitly tell me this. And that was the group that was willing to pay for these content. So what they were basically doing was they were sort of reverse engineering the content based on which demographic they realized was willing to put money into it.
0: when TikTok became super popular is I was like, oh, Quibi kind of bet the farm on the idea that like spending tons of money on this like high touch, super fancy content, like prestige dramas that you would watch in 3 to 5 minutes a day or something like that. People really kind of only need a compelling person. Sometimes that compelling person comes with a compelling story, or, you know, like these sort of heightened trope heavy dramas obviously can get people's attention. But it's the same sort of principle at play when someone like Risa Tisa, you know, becomes super viral off of the whole who the F did I marry, you know, plotline. People love a story time on TikTok. I think maybe Quibi kind of overshot how much money you needed to spend to get people's attention, honestly.
3: But I'd actually like to also venture something else.
0: Uh-huh.
3: Hollywood has become completely mired and ruled by people that I refer to as the comfort class. And the content mm-hmm. being churned out of Hollywood has become increasingly unrelated to the lives that the everyday American lives. And I think one of the reasons why you started to see people be more amused by entertainers and content creators on TikTok and the fabulous Who the F Did I Marry like mini drama is because that woman's life is more relatable to the average person than a Hollywood that doesn't reflect the kind of like sort of lived experiences of people. And the fact that the microdramas that did become popular so often portray a downtrodden character.
0: No, it's very interesting. It's funny. It really relates to a conversation that we literally just had on the show. Like I just talked to a TV critic from The New Yorker, Ingu Kang, about like the fact that like now she says we're entering an era of broke TV sort of after this hard pendulum swing toward these unrelatable stories.
3: Yes.
0: I want to talk a little bit more about how like highly consumable these are. I mean, Chang, you also wrote about how some of the people who make microdramas describe them as products and not art. Like to be clear, movies and TV shows are also products, but we also do think of them and at least some of them as art as well. Why aren't microdramas seen by the people who make them, at least some of the people who make them, as art?
1: Well, a really good anecdote is I think that the CEO of RealShort has a background in electrical engineering. There's not an artistic background. Again, it speaks to this kind of focus on data and data-driven analysis. Chinese will say that this is a chuhai, which means to go out to sea. So it's like sort of being sent out, like shipped out to sea for American viewing. And so they really consider it their own. And so they've been applying these data techniques to sort of optimize for virality. You know, I do feel that one thing that was striking to me when I was reporting in China about this stuff was that there isn't really a lot of just discursive space in the country for cultural criticism about this new medium. These kinds of questions that you just asked, we should be asking these questions. Like, what does it look like in a world where all of us are hooked on microdramas? I mean, on estimate, there's about 1 in 10 people in the world have seen a microdrama. I mean, what does that mean? That's a lot of power, right? That's a lot of attentional space put into these highly addictive, short sort of stories that feel like it's getting at your lizard brain. So I am not sure. I want to pass it to Sochil for the cultural criticism.
0: Yeah.
3: I mean, I think that, you know, it's so funny, Cheng, hearing you talk about that, because working as a screenwriter and getting notes from a studio over the last 6 years, it's increasingly about, well, the algorithm says that this would work. Like the first time I got a note from an algorithm, and I was adapting a novel of mine. So like I went from like sort of having this like pure art experience to like them being like, the algorithm would like if this happened before the next break.
0: Oh my gosh.
3: So I actually think that as Hollywood has gotten more corporatized, like sometimes art squeaks through is a good way to put it. The third season of The Bear was kind of a miracle. You know, like I think sometimes art squeaks through, but I think that we are increasingly getting product as we've moved to streaming because they are relying more heavily on data in terms of how to give creative notes. But I think that what we're seeing in America is that more and more Americans are living life in between times as they struggle with childcare and take on gig work or only exist in gig work, right? And so the idea of going to the movies isn't just 3 hours and the $25 ticket. It's also 3 hours of not working, or do I even have 3 hours in between these things because I don't have a nanny. Yeah. I've got to pick up a DoorDash shift or whatever that might be. And also,
2: It's like, well, I want to relax and I don't find having to sit for 3 hours relaxing. Like, so I worry that we are seeing an attention span divide and, like, you know, like economic strain affects your ability to actually hold long-term attention. And so what I just worry about is that attention span becomes something that those in salaried positions and with disposable resources are able to maintain and cultivate. I started my piece sort of talking about that ham-fisted Timothée Chalamet thing where he's like, I don't want movies to become like ballet and opera. And I'm like, well, perhaps sheerly for their length and what is going on with people's ability to hold information or not, it may become that.
0: Coming up, will microdramas stay soapy?
1: It's not inherently impossible that Christopher Nolan makes like a microdrama, right? Or like Greta Gerwig makes a microdrama. It's possible. And I would love
0: to. It's not statistically impossible. We can't say it's absolute zero. Yeah.
1: It's not absolute zero. I would love to see that.
0: I'm Brittany Luce, and you're listening to It's Been a Minute from NPR.

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4: You're listening to It's Been a Minute from NPR. I'm Brittany Luce, here with Chang Che, a freelance writer, and Xochitl Gonzalez, author and contributor at The Atlantic. We're discussing microdramas, bite-sized soapy shows that are taking over social media, and whether they're a new art form or just products. Xochitl, you argue that what we consider art, you know, movies, opera, longer form, artistic experiences, you believe they'll be for the people who have the time and attention spans to sit for them. And then you feel like everyone else is going to get these products.
5: Yes, that's what I worry about.
4: That also sometimes include literal product placement, by the way. How do you see that shift happening?
5: You are already seeing it with our education system, right? Like, you are starting to see us stop teaching young people that are part of public school systems anyway, like, not to absorb novels, right? We're teaching reading through excerpts. Like, I had done a piece on this maybe two summers ago. If you go to the toniest private school in New York, they're still reading novels to those kids. Like, those kids are still reading, being forced to read books. They may not want to, but they're still being forced to engage with it.
4: Right.
5: And I just worry that we are sort of creating another marker by which we then can stratify people. Unfortunately, there's many forms of capital, and one of them is cultural fluency. I worry that these are all markers of class and sophistication that we then sort of use as silent barometers of who fits in and who doesn't, when across a variety of spectrums, when kids move from young people to adults trying to enter workplaces, right? Like, what I worry about is that you're creating a cultural product that then also becomes a marker of lower status. And I just, these are the things that keep me up at night, which is probably reading too deep into something that I understand is really good business.
6: I share the worries. To give like a maybe a more optimistic perspective, when I talk to the producers of microdramas, you know, they fully acknowledge that this was a product, but they also acknowledge that they didn't get into film because they wanted to make products. they got into film because they wanted to make art. And what they would tell me is that, you know, like everything, there's always these constraints that we have to work under, but we always try and, you know, sneak in our sense of art into them. And I think that, you know, as the industry has grown, you're seeing, you know, very talented artists enter this arena of microdramas. I mean, it's a medium like anything else. Like, and it may not always be tethered to this kind of busy women cohort. I know for certain that a lot of these companies are trying to expand their range and try and target you know, maybe a more highbrow audience. And it's not inherently impossible that Christopher Nolan makes like a microdrama, right? Or like Greta Gerwig makes a microdrama. It's possible. And I would love
7: to. It's not statistically impossible. We can't say it's absolute zero.
6: It's not absolute zero. I would love to see that, right? It's like theoretically, there's a possibility in any kind of medium for some kind of inspiration in art. The other thing that I would say is that I think that sometimes mediums surprise you. So for example, I thought that our attention spans were going to basically like condemn us to short video. But then long form podcasts came out and I was like, whoa, you know, like sometimes these things can kind of swing the other way and you can get into, you know, people, you know, consumers get fatigued by short video content and all of a sudden they swing all the way to like 3 hour, 4 hour, you know, podcasts. So I don't know. Sometimes it'll surprise you, I think.
5: Can I add one other point of a positive?
7: Sure, go for it.
5: Okay, which is that I do think you are watching a lot of groups and constituents and creators that were boxed out of traditional Hollywood because a studio exec is nervous that this black cast drama and romance isn't going to work, and or that like a, you know, this performer with this size body, or you know, I've seen there are more like disabled characters in microdramas than there are in mainstream television, and so I do think what it's doing is giving an opportunity for narratives that traditional Hollywood wouldn't give like resources to tell, and for creators that are underrepresented and like kind of boxed out of the traditional system to not only make but also own, right? Like there's a really interesting creator who comments a lot about the business of Hollywood. His name's Chad Sanders, and he is talking about how like you could theoretically raise or budget fund your own microdrama, and if it does well, like, and you get it up on a platform, now you own that, right? Whereas like you're just paid as a script writer like through the Hollywood system. So I do think that there's some opportunity for people that don't have the same kind of pipeline to actual like green light in the Hollywood system to find some agency and take up space in the microdrama space that I think could be really exciting. So I don't want to like writ large write it off, you know. Like it's like I see other benefit.
7: But one thing I'll say though is that like perhaps these microdramas are giving like marginalized creators the opportunity to make stories that like otherwise Hollywood would not produce or, in their own words, take a gamble on.
5: Exactly.
7: But I think marginalized people want to see like something with some polish. You know what I mean? Like,
5: but that's actually what got me concerned, actually, Brittany. It was like, I'm really glad Issa Rae had such a success with this microdrama, but HBO gave her a great deal and then didn't really make a lot of what she wanted to make.
7: Yeah.
5: So when I look at it in contrast to that, that makes me frustrated because this is the same woman that gave us Insecure. Like, right? Like, how do you still see it as taking a chance? Like, it's like,
7: I
5: see both the benefit of, but I worry that it's like a second tier system where these stories are getting relegated to, right? So
7: I wonder, like, even as we're talking now, microdramas are changing, right? Like a lot of the Chinese companies are replacing human actors with AI, which is making me sad because the Chinese microdramas have been the creme de la creme. Those have been like the best ones. But, you know, a lot of Chinese companies are replacing human actors with AI. Americans seem more resistant to that. And Chang, you wrote that some of the American actors that you spoke to were really grateful for finally being able to make something of a living by doing microdramas. How do you think microdramas are going to affect the way entertainment gets made, especially as Hollywood looks to cut costs? Chang, let's start with you on this one.
6: To just look at what has happened in the past few months with AI, I mean, it has detonated in the microdrama industry like a nuclear bomb. I mean, in China, I think it was like 95% of microdramas are now made with AI. And already at the time that I was writing about it, I think it was around February or April, it was like all the companies were saying that they were planning to replace most of their actors. Obviously, this is coming from a purely business perspective. I mean, the companies are looking at their competition. I mean, the difference between hiring an entire crew and creating an AI-generated drama is night and day. I mean, it's like a tenth of the cost. So, you know, if the company can find a way to get audiences to absorb it, then they're going to choose this. But I think in China, it seems to be more accepted than in the West. Like, I've noticed that there's been more of a backlash. There was that backlash with Tilly Norwood, the AI actress. Mm-hmm. But I think that right now we're still in the phase where it's a bet that the companies are making, right? Companies are making a bet on AI and hoping that audiences are going to be okay with it. if there's a backlash, which very well, you know, it could happen, right, in both societies, in China and the U.S., companies may be forced to sort of backtrack and start hiring more human actors.
7: What do each of you think this means for the future of storytelling?
5: It actually made me really optimistic about storytelling because...
7: Really?
5: Yes. And I want to say why. Because even with diminishing attention span, the desire for fulfilling story is there, and that we're still interested in like a journey and the sense of like completion and following a person's. Like, I actually felt like, if anything, it's made me feel, I don't know if it's the perfect form, but that the desire for narrative and engaging with human narrative is still there. And that made me feel good.
6: So I'll add a cultural angle to the optimistic future, which is that I think one feature of microdramas that's become apparent from my interviews is that these companies are very much planning to translate their microdramas into other languages. So there's an ease of cross-cultural communication through these stories. And what's happened is, I think what we're going to see, as we saw with microdramas, which is from China, and the story forms are from China, is that we're going to see story forms from, you know, the Latin American community, the European community, the Asian community, all sorts of different cultures are going to be able to put, like, you know, there's going to be maybe like a Filipino story that goes viral in the U.S. because it's translated and people are going to be able to see it. And so there's this kind of interlinking of sort of stories that may be culturally specific but also universal that we saw with something like K-dramas as well, right? Which happening right now. So there's kind of there may be a new boom like that.
7: I really enjoyed this conversation. Oh my gosh. Chang, so chill. Thank you so much.
5: Oh, what a pleasure. Thank you. And thank you, Chang. I learned so much.
6: Thanks all. Appreciate it.
7: That was Chang Che, a freelance writer, and So Chill Gonzalez, author and contributor at The Atlantic. I'm Brittany Luce, and you've been listening to It's Been a Minute from NPR. Next up is Wildcard, the show where cards control the conversation. Here's host Rachel Martin.
8: Thank you, Brittany. My guest this week is actor John Leguizamo.
9: I guess all my heroes were always, you know, Pacino was always tough and angry, and De Niro was always tough and angry, you know what I mean? So I guess it's just an easier emotion for men to act. I don't know.
8: If forced to come up with one word to describe John Leguizamo, I would say urgency. It doesn't matter if he's playing an ambitious gangster in the film Carlito's Way, a version of himself in his one-man Broadway plays, or a sloth in the Ice Age movies. There's often a restlessness in his characters. Yeah, even the sloth. They're trying to change their life or change the world, and all of it needs to happen now. I think that might be true of John Leguizamo himself. He spent his career pushing Hollywood to tell Latin stories and to center Latin voices with that same sense of urgency. He's out with a new children's book, also about representation. It's called Kiki and the Can. And I am so delighted to welcome John Leguizamo to Wildcard. Hi.
9: What a pleasure. What a great intro. Wow.
8: Yay.
9: I was being therapized. I love it.
8: Round one. First three cards you pick randomly, John. One, two, or three.
9: I'm going to go with three.
8: Three.
9: I don't know why, but yes.
8: You're feeling three.
9: Well, the magic threes. Everything's in threes.
8: That's true. What's something your parents taught you to love?
9: Well, I guess the education, reading was a big deal. That was the only thing that was the great equalizer, the great opportunity, the great American dream, the immigrant's dream for their kids.
8: Do they have a lot of formal education?
9: You know, they acquired a lot of formal education as when they came here, you know. My mom got a master's here at Pace University, and my dad got a master's too in accounting, my mother in business. Hmm. Yeah, they got it here in America. So, yeah.
8: Did they put a lot of pressure on you to get an education? Like, this was going to be the thing. This is why they came to this country. This is what you need to do. This is going to be your step stool up to success.
9: Yeah, you know, they tried, but I was a really obstinate, I was the problem child. The picture, yeah, I was a troubled kid, you know, black sheep of the family. I wasn't supposed to make it because I was just wild. I was a wild kid trying to, I don't know, work out my demons or whatever. And but I had a lot of fun doing it.
8: Yeah.
9: But then
8: I was
9: failing out of high school and got into trouble with the law a little bit. And then my parents saved me, and they shipped me to Colombia, and I had to live there for 2 years, and they took me away from the neighborhood, moved away, and changed all my friends, changed my life, changed
8: Whoa.
9: The school, and then Yeah, it was like early. What do they call that when they send you into the woods? That program that rich people
10: outward bound.
9: Send their kids. Yeah, Outward yeah. Bound. That was like Outward Bound, but broke as Outward Bound.
10: Can I ask what you got in trouble for?
9: I mean, there were silly things. I mean, truancy, breaking into a subway car, things like that.
10: Yeah, but it was enough that your parents were like, "We're sick of this."
9: Yeah, we didn't come to this country for you to be worse than us.
10: But you, what, earned your way back? Like, what did you have to achieve? What did you have to prove in order to get a plane ticket back home to New York?
9: My family that was housing me got tired of it, of having to house me, so they sent me back. But my parents had already moved and had already found another school and had changed our whole lives. And it worked in a lot of ways because I couldn't really, at that age, it's really hard to reconnect with friends when you move geographically. It's really difficult.
10: Yeah.
9: So I think in a way it saved me, but then I found the next phase of my life, which was even, it wasn't as hard, but I was a troublemaker in high school. Like I needed a lot of attention and I needed to make people laugh. Mm. And so I was constantly disruptive in class. And a math teacher, Mr. Zufa, said, Mr. Lesquizamo, you have the attention span of a sperm. You know, if we can make penicillin out of moldy bread, we can do something with you. Please use your comedy for good. Why don't you become a comedian? And that was, you know, really important for me.
10: So how did your parents feel about, I mean, as parents who were like, get an education, this is what we came for this country for, when you announced to them that, hey, my teacher said I'm really funny and talented and maybe this should be my thing. How'd that go over?
9: Did not go over well. But I was really stubborn and obstinate. And, you know, I think that's what happens to a lot of immigrant families is because the parents don't speak English as well as you feel a little, and you have to help them out with so much stuff.
10: Yeah.
9: You start feeling like you're more important than they are. You start feeling like you're the parent. Mm. So that was great for me because as the firstborn, I started to feel like I'm the one who's going to call the shots. You know what I mean?
10: Yeah, yeah, yeah.
9: So I went after acting. I went after what I wanted. And I'm glad I did because that's really what was my path in life.
10: Right. A lot of that, though, is trusting your gut at a young age. I mean, it helps to have the validation of a teacher or someone who
9: absolutely
10: sees something
9: the mentors. Yep.
10: But really, it's a crazy business. Like it's an insane business, right? It's so fickle. It doesn't matter your talent. Like so much of it is just like the stars aligning. And you do have to have like this almost delusional belief in yourself.
9: Yeah. You have to have a pachyderm skin.
10: Yeah.
9: I mean, you have to have like rhino thick skin. You have to be not be afraid of rejection. You can't be rejection phobic. You can't.
10: Yeah.
9: You're going to be rejected 99% of the time.
10: Yeah.
9: But I was foolproof. Because to me, I enjoyed what I did so much that I didn't care. I just wanted to audition. And if I did great, I felt so successful that it didn't matter if I got the part or not.
10: Really?
9: I never thought, because Latin people, we weren't really accepted in Hollywood. So I knew it was impossible to make it. So any chance that I got any little whiff of success, any opportunity felt so huge to me that fed me.
10: Coming up, actor John Leguizamo on pushing Hollywood to take risks.
9: It's a fear-based industry, you know. Everybody's constantly making decisions to protect their job.
10: I'm Rachel Martin, and you're listening to Wildcard from NPR.

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6: I'm Rachel Martin, and you're listening to Wild Card from NPR, the show where cards control the conversation. And today, actor John Leguizamo is playing the game, and it's time for him to draw the next card. Round two.
7: Round two. Here we go. Round two.
6: Okay. Insights. One, two, or three.
7: The last.
6: I don't know. What's something you still feel you have to prove to people you meet?
7: With people I meet? I mean, it depends. I mean, if... I don't feel like I have to prove anything to my friends.
6: Mm-hmm.
7: I mean, in the workplace, you still have to prove yourself. You always have to prove yourself, you know, because, you know, the business is not only racist, it's also ageist. It's mm-hmm. also sexist. Mm-hmm. You know,
6: right.
7: It's got all those elements to it. So, you know, you're always in this industry, always having to reprove yourself, you know, fix your profile. I mean, it's all that.
6: That feels exhausting, and that's another part of that work that I don't really occur to me, because I look at someone like you, and I'm like, yeah, you're John Leguizamo. You, like, made it. But I guess any time you're walking into a room with a new director or a writer who doesn't know you...
7: Thinks that you're just this.
6: Yes, thinks
7: just
6: that you're
7: comic,
6: right here.
7: Or you're just a gangster.
6: Yeah.
7: Or you're just... Everybody's got... They only saw a few movies of yours and already pigeonholed you in some place.
6: Right. And so then you have to, in that moment, do you, I'm actually interested in the moment when you walk into a room and you're like, oh, they think I'm this guy.
7: Yes.
6: They've put me here already.
7: Yeah.
6: Do you immediately, like, then try to go against type, even in the conversation? Like, I'm not even going to play here.
7: Oh, yeah, absolutely. But I think I find that fun. I enjoy that part of it. I guess that's why I persevere, because I treat it like a game. It's like a game.
6: Yeah.
7: And it's like an audition. So, okay, now you think I'm just, that I just talk like this, that I'm a gangster, that I'm just a street guy.
6: Mm-hmm.
7: But, you know, but not, now I'm going to try to change myself and try to be a little more articulate.
6: Right.
7: And
6: a little code switching.
7: Talk about my, exactly, code switch and talk about James Joyce, Ulysses, Dostoevsky, Tolstoy, whatever it is to convince you otherwise, or vice versa. You know, now that you think I'm too... I'm no longer hood. I'm no longer street, and I need to, like, show then I'll try to be a little more street for you. I'll try to be a little bit more what you need me to be.
6: Right. Which is just so frustrating, because everybody is multidimensional, right? Like, everyone
7: has all
6: kinds of qualities about them that might seem contradictory. And it's Hollywood is a place where it can't deal with that kind of nuance.
7: No, it cannot. That does not.
6: What?
7: And you would think, and you would think that, okay, this is an industry of artists, but it's not. The people who are making the decisions are all business folk. Do you know what I mean?
6: Yeah.
7: They're not really the artists, because, you know, you see always directors trying to change, try to do interesting casting, trying to do interesting, and they'll tell them no, you know. we need somebody who's box office. No, yeah. No, we need somebody who's young and bring the young. There's all these caveats that then start to be brought to directors, which forces them. Yeah.
6: There's a parallel in journalism, actually, that just occurred to me. Oftentimes, and it happened to me a lot when I worked in TV news, but you decide ahead of time what the story is.
7: Mm-hmm.
6: And then there's an effort to go solicit certain sound bites that will reinforce the story. That's right. Mm-hmm. That you have already decided. These are the bounds of it. Here's the characters. Mm-hmm. We need this person to say this, which I just found so off-putting. And
7: right.
6: there's a different kind of journalism where you just go out and you may have an idea of what you want, but then you're open to the story totally changing. Or this person you thought was going to exist in this box all of a sudden said something else. Like all of a sudden they're like reading James Joyce or whatever,
7: right,
6: you know.
7: Right.
6: And now it's changed and this person has a different dimension. And isn't, you know, it's not as efficient. Maybe that's Hollywood's argument, too. It's
7: right.
6: Like, I can't explore your nuance as an actor because I just need to put you in a quick little box to make fast decisions, you know.
7: Fast decisions. But it's also more because Hollywood's fear-based. Everybody's afraid of losing their job.
6: Yeah.
7: So it's a fear-based industry, you know.
6: Yeah.
7: Everybody's constantly making decisions to protect their job.
6: Yeah. Okay. I've decided I'm not going to be an actor. It's fine. That's my conclusion. I'm gonna put my dream away. 1, 2, 3.
7: Two.
6: What emotion do you understand better than all the others?
7: Oh wow. I mean, anger is easy emotion for me. That's why. In the Odyssey, having a breakdown and being so vulnerable was really difficult, but it happened. And I think because it was Chris Nolan, the way he created this safe environment and the beautiful script and the magnitude of what we were trying to do, and you want Chris to succeed. So all that allowed me to have like this moment when I see Odysseus for the first time, and I can't really see him because I'm sight impaired, I'm blind, but I think it's him, but I'm not sure. And then all that just becomes overwhelming, and Eumaeus falls apart.
6: Eumaeus, your character, and so that was not you had to work for that moment because on the emotional scale, like anger is a much more comfortable, easy, natural place for you to play.
7: Oh, much more comfortable. Yeah, absolutely. That was And then I couldn't stop the waterworks, and I was just like I was like a mess, like a puddle, but I felt safe. I felt I play Eumaeus, which is the most loyal character in Western literature. That's how Chris sold it to me, and I play the servant to Odysseus, Matt Damon, and I'm the first person to see him when he comes back after 10-year absence from the Trojan War,
6: which would warrant some kind of emotional. Big response.
7: Yeah, I didn't know what was going to... I didn't know I had all these emotions. And I guess I was tapping into a lot of things that were going on, especially the evil times that we're living in. So there was lots for me to dig into, to release, which I find so beautiful about my craft. Acting is it's such an incredible way to release all these negative feelings or emotions that are bottled up. You can let them go.
6: Had you never had a role that offered you that kind of... catharsis, that kind of vulnerability emotionally?
7: It's usually, not really. Huh. Most of my characters are either kind of cool or silly or, Summer of Sam, I didn't really, I guess men's roles don't really go to those places usually.
6: Yeah.
7: Do you know what I mean?
6: Yeah.
7: They're always cool.
6: Right.
7: Male leads are always cool. They're always James Bond. You know what I mean?
6: Mm-hmm.
7: They're Tom Cruise. They're not having emotional breakdowns. They're not crying, which is interesting because in the Odyssey, there is a lot of weeping written into it, you know?
6: Mm-hmm.
7: Like the Odysseus men fall to the ground weeping, tearing their hair, you know?
6: Mm-hmm.
7: Men were much more, owned themselves a lot more, owned all their emotions.
6: Mm-hmm. Why, I guess I'll ask you then, how did anger become like an emotion that you were really familiar with?
7: You know, I don't know. I mean, I guess growing up, my father was easy to come to anger, but he could also cry. My dad cried as well, but I think anger is just an easier emotion to play. I guess I don't know, and I guess all my heroes were always, you know, Pacino was always tough and angry, and De Niro was always tough and angry. You know what I mean? So I guess it's just an easier emotion for men to act. I don't know.
6: But you yourself. Are you an angry guy?
7: No, I'm not an angry person. I'm not an angry person. I'm a complainer, a whiner, a neurotic. I'm neurotic, but I'm not. It comes too easy to anger? No, but I can be rageful. I can't. I mean, it does live inside of me, but yeah, I prefer to be a soft male leader, you know, soft macho.
6: Yeah, I like that. It is interesting, though, that toughness always seems to come with like even when you were saying it, angry and tough. Like there's an idea that if a man can be angry, then it must indicate some strength in
7: virility
6: that.
7: And strength. Yeah. Of course. Yeah. Yeah. I mean, we equate those things so easily, but you know, as you get older and I guess more
6: jerk. Like,
7: yeah, exactly. Exactly. I mean, male leaders who can be sensitive, who can apologize. Yeah. It's such much more beautiful masculinity than just tough, rejection, controlling, punishing.
6: And it takes much more courage, frankly, to make
7: absolutely,
6: vulnerable.
7: Absolutely. Yeah. To be able to walk away from a fight, to be able to say you're sorry, takes a lot more courage than it is to knock somebody out.
8: If you're just tuning in, this is Wild Card from NPR, the show where cards control the conversation. I'm Rachel Martin, and my guest today is actor John Leguizamo. And it's time for John to pick the next card.
6: We're at the last round, beliefs.
7: Oh, red. Now we go to red. You got a new color on me.
6: New color. One, two, or three.
7: What do you choose?
6: Oh, sometimes you people choose. Do this. Yeah, the old dealer's choice.
7: Are you going to read them you are reading them?
6: Oh, you wanted me to randomly pick.
7: Yeah, come on.
6: Well, now I know what they are. Here, I'll mess them up.
7: Okay, mess them up. Shuffle, shuffle.
6: Shuffle, shuffle. Shuffle, shuffle. Just go in the middle. Who or what is your moral compass?
7: Who or what is my moral compass? My wife is my moral compass.
6: Is she?
7: Definitely. Yeah, yeah.
6: Tell me about her.
7: Oh, my wife, you know, we met on Carlito's Way a long time ago. She was in costumes. I was Benny Blanco from the Bronx, drug dealer in the movie Carlito's Way. But it was a great role. We dated and then we got married. We had kids. But she's always been sort of the North Star, you know, keeping our household together, keeping me together, understanding me. Mm-hmm. Understanding that I'm an artist and I need what I need to be an artist, because I need certain freedoms and I need certain habits of creating and writing, and she like helps me have that so that I can create, so I can be the artist that I want to be.
6: Does she call you out? Like,
7: oh yeah, yeah. I mean, what wife is not going to call the husband out?
6: Relationship. Sounds like she's doing a lot of setting you up for success, which is a lovely thing.
7: Yeah. Oh, but she'll call me out.
6: And especially if the question's about, like, why is she your moral compass? Is she a person you can come to and she's like, I hear you.
7: Yeah.
6: And I feel like this is the road of integrity right here. And this is where you need to be.
7: Oh, absolutely. No, she'll call me out, set me straight. Put me in my place. She'll do all of that, which is great, humbling. Like you're on this incredible premieres in London and Paris, and then she puts me in my place. And I'm like, okay, go take out the garbage. All right, okay. I was just at a premiere with Matt Damon, and we went to the World Cup, and I went to the next. Okay.
6: Yeah, no, who cares? You know?
7: Yeah. Yeah, go take out the garbage. You're a big deal. Yeah, yeah, yeah. Go clean the cat litter.
6: Yeah, but that is important. It's like,
7: of course it
6: don't
7: is.
6: Get too big for your britches, man. Last question, John. One, two, or three?
7: Let's go with three. Lucky three. Yeah, Papa needs a new pair of shoes. Come
6: on. This is so interesting. What's a book that feels holy to you?
7: Holy? Mm. Wow. That's a... 'cause it, I mean, it's not the Bible for me.
6: No, it's not. It's whatever you ascribe some kind of sacred quality because of what it means to you.
7: I mean, I don't know. Reading the Aaliyah Kazan book was really powerful for me. But I gotta say, it's Eugene O'Neill's Long Day's Journey Tonight. I feel like that's a holy book. Like when I read that, I felt that I could write my own stories. That I felt like telling a personal story was valuable.
6: Yeah,
7: had medicinal properties, healing properties. Because reading that book was so, like, how did he remember what his family said? It was just so brilliant, so life-changing. To me, Eugene O'Neill's Long Day's Journey Tonight is a holy book.
6: We end the show the same way every time, with a trip in our memory time machine.
7: Where is that machine?
6: You're in it. Work with me.
7: Oh, I'm in it. Okay.
6: You're in it. Okay.
7: All right.
6: The commander's chair. Of the memory time machine.
7: Okay, I'm Captain Kirking it.
6: In the time machine, you get to revisit one moment from your past. It is not a moment you want to change anything about. It's just a moment you want to linger in a little longer.
7: Wow.
6: What moment do you choose?
7: In my past. Mm. Okay, wow. I mean, when I was 13 and 14, I was having so much fun before I got sent away.
6: Mm-hmm.
7: I was like, you know, popular, had so many girlfriends, had so many friends.
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It's Tiny Desk Radio from NPR Music. I'm Bobby Carter. And today, I'm so excited about this show I've been waiting for a long time. We're going to talk about the outrageously solid music scene coming out of London. We'll feature sets from singer-songwriter Ray and saxophonist Nubira Garcia. But to get us started, the singer Georgia Smith.

0: that was the soundtrack of my teens.
1: All right, so first of all, Nikki, these artists that we're going to talk about today, they all have ties to the London music scene. But is there a common thread between them?
0: Besides the fact that they stay racking up nominations and wins, there are two things that stood out to me about them. One is that their music comes from a place of deep honesty. All their performances, you can feel that they're digging into the place that inspired them to write that music, right? Their lyrics are relatable. You can feel their words. And then there's Nubia Garcia, a jazz saxophonist who's known for her lush compositions. But on her album Odyssey, she adds lyrics to the mix. The second thing is that they have music education backgrounds. That is such an important thing. I see that with the musicians who come out of like Berkeley and New School here, like they form a community. They play with each other. They've known each other for a long time. And you're seeing that also with the London Cats.
1: Now that you bring that up, the studying part, that leans into just how precise these three sets are. It's very soulful, but they don't miss a note and it's all precise. And that really speaks to what you're talking about, how they actually study this music.
0: I think a lot of times people just assume that talent is enough to get you there, but musicians are technicians. You know, they spend hours and hours and hours by themselves in a room practicing. It's the same thing with vocalists. You have to be able to immerse yourself in the pain or the joy that you're feeling. And a lot of times that happens on your own.
1: Georgia Smith is the first that we're going to hear from today. Now, she's been compared to Sade, who she also counts as an influence. But her collaborations range anywhere from Drake and Kendrick to Burna Boy and Mobb Deep. But what else should we know before we listen to her set?
0: Her songs range from introspection to activism. I know that she says that Amy Winehouse and Nina Simone are major influences, and you can hear that in her voice. But I also hear reggae artists like Steel Pulse or Damian Marley or even Barrington Levy. And I'm always going to go back to the musicians. That band is tight.
1: Yeah, shout out to Femi on the drums right there, the opening to this set. That drum lick at the top. Also, this set, Georgia Smith's Tiny Desk, is still in our top 10 most viewed on our YouTube page.
0: Yeah.
1: So you want to hear it?
0: Let's go.
1: This is Georgia Smith at the Tiny Desk.
2: 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So this first one is called On My Mind.

0: My next song is Teenage Fantasy.
1: One, two, three.

0: I remember that day like it was yesterday. This was back in 2018. This was right before Georgia blew up. That was Georgia Smith. She just sang Teenage Fantasy. And Georgia Smith started that set with her hit On My Mind. Sidney Madden and Morgan Noel Smith produced that concert. Josh Rogerson recorded and mixed it. Now after the break, saxophone with swag from Nubia Garcia. Nikki Burch is sticking around.
1: I'm not missing Nubia.
0: Come on now. 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
8: It's Tiny Desk Radio from NPR Music. I'm Bobby Carter here with my homie Nikki Birch. What up, Nikki?
9: What's good, Bobby?
8: We're going to keep exploring the London scene. In a little bit, we'll have a performance from Ray. But first,
9: Nubia Garcia.
8: All right, Nikki, so you were the one who brought Nubia to the Tiny Desk. So I want to go back. The first time you saw her, where were you and what stood out?
9: It was Winter Jazz Fest 2018, and I was filming concerts for the festival. So I get set up with my camera, and this woman comes on the stage with the tenor sax. And she started playing, and it just blew me away. Her tone, her compositions, like everything about that performance, I left feeling just so light and so inspired.
8: So what's Nubia been up to since then? Like, where does she stand in that super talented London jazz scene these days?
9: I mean, she's out here touring. That's, I think, what jazz artists want the most. They want to be able to travel, to get their music out there, to get heard, to be seen. And I think she really breaks that whole mentality of jazz is dead. And that doesn't apply anymore. It doesn't apply here. It doesn't apply in the UK. It doesn't apply anywhere else.
8: All right, well, let's get to it. Now, we got to remember, this show was highly anticipated because she did do a Tiny Test home concert a few years ago. So set the scene. She brought strings, not a pairing that you always see with a saxophone, right, Nikki?
9: No, not usually. Jazz with strings are always my favorite because it adds an element of romance. She brought violins, viola, upright bass, cello. And to get us completely in the vibe, Nubia lit a stick of bespoke incense called Odyssey. It's one that she created to go along with her album of the same name.
8: So let's get right into it. Here's Nubia Garcia at the Tiny Desk, starting things off with Dawn.

so much, Tiny Desk, for having me. We're going to be playing some music from my latest album. My brand new album is called Odyssey, and I really hope you enjoy it. Thank you so much.

Garcia. It's been an absolute pleasure and an honor playing my new music for you. My new album, Odyssey's out, so I hope you go and enjoy it. And this tune right here is called Triumphance, and it is the first tune that I've ever written my own lyrics for, so I hope you enjoy them. Thank you. Your journey is yours.

the different parts of your soul. Many energies in the same body as you.

Your difference is your power. Our differences can be our collective power. Nobody's journey looks the same. Be open to uncovering it. Expectations from others.

0: That was Nubia Garcia at the Tiny Desk, and what we just heard was Triumphance. She also played Odyssey, Clarity, Solstice, and Dawn. This Tiny Desk was produced by the one and only Nikki Burge. Josh Newell was the audio engineer.
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7: It's Tiny Desk Radio from NPR Music. I'm Bobby Carter. Now, we've spent today looking at the London music scene, and we got one more for you. A star in the making by the name

0: That's a bit of her 2025 hit, Where's My Husband? She was born Rachel King, and even if you don't know her music, you're definitely familiar with Ray's work. She's written hits for the likes of Ellie Goulding, Charlie XCX, and even Beyonce. Now, I've still got Nikki Burch on the line to talk about Ray's sound and her songwriting chops. What up, Nikki?
1: Hey, hey, hey.
0: So Ray's been in the music game for a while. She was just 17 when she signed her record deal in 2014. Now, at the time, she was writing songs for all these big stars, but she wasn't really doing what she wanted, which was making her own music.
1: Man, I think back to 17, and I don't remember what I was doing.
0: you were doing this.
1: No, definitely not this. Maybe sneaking out of the house or something. But, you know, I've worked with a lot of singer-songwriters over the years, and it can be tough to get respect, especially if you're a female vocalist. A lot of people say, hey, just look pretty, sing the songs, and that's it. The industry wants to box you in into a marketable image. You have to prove yourself again and again, and it can be a really steep climb. You don't go into this expecting to have to fight for yourself. You're expecting to like, hey, I have a team and they're going to support me. But it doesn't always work out that way. So in 2021, Ray went to Twitter and she was basically saying, y'all, I have had enough of this. I am tired of being a polite pop star. I want to make my own music. Like, what are we doing here? I can't imagine what that does to a young artist, like someone who only wants to share their music with the world. Well, she ended up leaving that label and released 21st Century Blues in 2023.
0: And the album was worth the wait. You know, 21st Century Blues made quite a few best albums lists for 2023. It's like we actually got to listen to Ray for the first time.
1: Mm.
0: Her whole sound, not just her lyrics or her production, but in every inch of the record. So, Nikki, just tell me about that sound. What makes it special?
1: What makes it special to me is when a vocalist is also a musician. It's like we were talking about before, the technique, the technicality between it. They're able to use their voice as an instrument and they can also hang with the band, which means they can take creative control of their music. I think there are singers and then there are vocalists. And vocalists have the ability to do what I just described. They have the skill to lead projects forward and to earn the respect of the people that they're playing with. Like I'm thinking of Ella Fitzgerald or Billie Holiday, Betty Carter, artists like Jean Baylor, who I've never heard sing a bad note, or even Lady Gaga. Like they have everything it takes to communicate their vision. They have the vocabulary and the lyricism, and they're not afraid to get messy and get deep when it comes to their songwriting. Ray, to me, is in that company. She's a powerful force. She can do it all. And it comes out in her songwriting. In 2024, she got nominated for 3 Grammys. And she cleaned up at the Brit Awards. She received the most wins ever won by an artist in a single ceremony.
0: Well, it's time to hear. Here's Ray at the Tiny Desk.
2: Hi, I'm Ray. And this is the band.
3: Say hi.
4: Hi.
2: We're so unbelievably excited to be here today. Going to sing you some songs from my debut album, My 21st Century Blues.

I'm a songwriter for a living, okay? I usually have all the words, but I'm genuinely speechless. It's been a long journey in my career, and all I've really wanted is to be respected and seen as a musician, and that's exactly what this moment is for me. So I'm almost a little bit emotional. Like, this is really beautiful, and I'm so grateful. So grateful. So we're going to get into the next song. This is Five Star Hotels. We're going to do a little version for you now. It goes like this.

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Call it the sweetest escape. I wanna go, I wanna feel, I wanna feel your body. 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

0: That was Ray at the tiny desk. We just heard five-star hotels. She also played Worth It. That show was produced by yours truly, along with Ashley Pointer. Josh Rogerson was the audio engineer.
1: 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Neil Tivol is the technical director for the show, and Lars Gotrich is the series editor.
0: Saraya Muhammad is our executive producer, and Sonali Mehta is the executive director of NPR Music. Kaylin Ellis composes that theme. Nikki, this is one of them ones. I appreciate you. This is a lot of fun. Thanks for being with me today.
1: Yo, thanks for asking me to join.
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1: Hi, I'm Mary J. Blige. 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

0: It's Peter Sagal. 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
1: Live from NPR News in Washington, I'm Janine Hurst. The U.S. military says it struck two Iranian launchers on Larak Island off the coast of the Strait of Hormuz. This comes after weeks of relative calm in strikes between the two countries. NPR's Hadil Al-Shalchi has more.
2: U.S. Central Command said that the U.S. forces struck after observing the Islamic Revolutionary Guard Corps forces preparing to launch rockets with sea mines into the Strait of Hormuz. It said the U.S. military had completed clearing sea mines from the Strait's international shipping routes last week. Iranian state media said that a U.S. drone carried out the attack, and the Revolutionary Guard said there were deaths among its fighters. Larak Island is primarily used as an Iranian military post. Iran has normally responded by targeting U.S. installations in the Gulf and Jordan. Hadil Al-Shalchi, NPR News, Istanbul.
1: Authorities in Nepal and China say the death toll from catastrophic flooding along the border of Nepal and Tibet last week is now nearly 800, with more than 3,000 missing. And for the first time, Chinese authorities have released the nationalities of the 261 missing foreigners, which includes 18 Americans. And as NPR's Jennifer Pack reports, there are dozens more U.S. citizens missing on the Nepali side.
3: Officials called for a moment of silence at a press conference in Tibet on Sunday. Then Su Peng Cheng, a researcher at the Chengdu Institute of Mountain Hazards and Environment, said this disaster started when a massive chunk of ice broke off a glacier. It sent a rush of water, ice, and mud to smash through the Jilong Raswa border checkpoint. The whole thing took less than 7 minutes, he says. There was no time for warning or to flee. The floods continued down to Nepal. There, authorities gave the nationalities of the missing very early on. In contrast, Chinese officials took 5 days to do the same. Jennifer Pak, NPR News, Beijing.
1: Voters in Iceland have rejected restarting membership talks with the European Union. Esme Nicholson reports the no vote's narrow win was based on concerns about sovereignty and fishing rights.
4: The Icelandic government's bid to revive accession talks with Europe's 27-nation bloc sought to improve their economy by easing high interest rates. Iceland's 8% interest rate is much higher than the 2.25% at the European Central Bank. The Yes campaign also saw EU membership as a way to bolster Arctic security. But the No campaign won by a 5% margin, arguing that Iceland must determine its own future and be allowed to maintain control over its fishing waters. Brussels was eager to restart the negotiations to show that the union is strong despite shrinking since Brexit. For NPR News, I'm Esme Nicholson in Berlin.
1: 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Artificial intelligence deepfakes of late-night talk show host Jimmy Kimmel are going viral on social media.

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1: What up, everybody? Good people, it's me, your man, Will Downing, a.k.a. the Prince of Sophisticated Soul. When I kick the show off with a joint like this, you know you're in for a good time on today.

That band right there was getting it in. That band I'm speaking of, that was Mandrill. Yeah, that was their classic Fence Walk. Before that, we heard Phazo, Riding High. I gotta find out the origin of that song. Where'd they come up with that title, Riding High? Or maybe it's self-explanatory. Before that, we heard Ain't That a Real Mother For You, Johnny Guitar Watson. And I kicked the whole show off today with that classic by Marvin Gaye, Got to Give It Up. What up, everybody? It's me, your man, Will Downing, a.k.a. the Prince of Sophisticated Soul. Time for Interpretations, one song by two artists. You're going to like this one right here on The Wind Down.

That's what Interpretations is all about. Two contrasting versions of one really good song, in this case, one great song. Open Your Eyes is the song, the interpretation we just heard. That was from Detroit's own Dwelle. Yeah, he did his thing on that joint. And of course, before that, we heard the original by the one and only, the late, great Bobby Caldwell. That's Interpretations. What up, everybody? It's me, your man, Will Downing, a.k.a. the Prince of Sophisticated Soul. I want you to check this out. This young lady's name is Geneva, and the name of this song is Plant Care, right here on the Wind Down.

dish today. Baby, love, you're sitting there with eyes so deep with mystery and lips as red as wine. Softer than a summer night when fireflies enjoy the gentle music from a stream. There's been times when I

0: That's my interpretation of the classic Lady Love, originally done by the late, great John Lucien. Boy, he was a huge influence on me musically. If you're not familiar with his catalog, you need to go back and check out his discography. Boy, what an amazing singer John Lucien was. Before that, we heard from Sade, yeah, Nothing Can Come Between Us. Something by Jordan Sparks, Call My Name. Boy, she is singing up a storm on that joint. And I kicked that whole segment off with Plant Care, the artist. Her name is Geneva. What up, everybody? It's me, your man, Will Downing. And it's time for us to put an artist in the spotlight. Today, I'm shining the light on Mr. Alexander O'Neill.
1: Can I get some nasty bass? It's gonna be kinda right.

This is my favorite part of the song, right here. Shoot! I've been meaning to ask Alexander after all of these years, what was going on there? Was it based on a lyric, the bed's too big, you miss her, or did you make a mistake while you were singing, shoot? That's our artist in the spotlight today, Mr. Alexander O'Neill. The songs that I played, if you were here tonight, and of course before that, is legendary classic, You're a Fake. What up, everybody? It's me, your man, Will Downing, a.k.a. the Prince of Sophisticated Soul. Talk about classic. Here's a classic one by Anita Baker right here on The Wine.

Computer Love, Roger Zapp, and that vocal that you hear back there, yeah, that's Uncle Charlie. Charlie Wilson was featured on that one as well. What up, everybody? It's me, your man, Will Downing, a.k.a. the Prince of Sophisticated Soul. Time for me to get out of here, but always keep up with me. Come to my website, go to willdowning.com, or come to theprinceofsophisticatedsoul.com and get some merchandise, a t-shirt, a hat, or whatever I got there, all right? God bless you all until we meet each other again, hopefully right here on my show. You know I got something for you. I always leave you with one. This is the Rag and Bone Man, and the name of the song is Be the Man.

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